in the Scatman. Why should we be pleasing any politician heavens who try to change the seasons if they could? The state of the condition insults my intuition and only makes me crazy and a heart like wood.

0: today is the 12th of September, and we are reaching the end of the Berlin Art Week, and here with me is Mark Mulda. Hello.
1: Hello. Thank you.
0: So, Mark is a Dutch artist whose works are featured in Dupont Museum, Frans Hals Museum, and he's had exhibitions in Paris, Hague, and now in Berlin.
1: Mm-hmm.
0: And
1: yes.
0: So, with that said, would you like to further introduce yourselves? What do you want this audience to know about you?
1: Well, I'm a painter, and I'm very grateful for all the years I could have. I still have paint, and there was also a period that I painted and had great shows at all these art fairs, you know, Basel and the FIAC Paris and the Arco Madrid, etc. But then I was thinking at all these galleries where I also have expositions in Paris with Daniel Templon and Stux New York, that that there was something going wrong. And I mean, for me it's very important that I'm a painter and that the profession of painting is just a profession like you are a gardener. Yeah? You have to take care of the garden. So it's humble. A humble activity, and not a pose, eh? Strike the pose, Madonna. It's not here I am, and I want an international career. So I noticed that this so-called international career, and meeting not that kind of people like you and your fellow students, but the top of some gallery people, curatore, critics, that it is a whole kind of a bubble world, which there is not, like we had a few days ago, there's no meeting. There's no real meeting. And for me, it's very important to have a meeting. And I have these meetings in Holland, where I have a few galleries, and when I meet people who like my paintings, and you have a nice conversation. And of course, it can also be possible when you have a top gallery, that you have a meeting and a nice conversation. But for me, it was more meeting a kind of a jet set people, and there were a different kind of codes and a different kind of behavior. So I said bye bye. But then there was Galerie Born, Matthias, and he asked me a few years, would you like to have an exposition in my gallery? I like your work. I said, well, you may come and visit me and take some paintings for Berlin and make an exposition, but I don't come to Berlin because I've said no more, not to go across the border anymore because of this negative experience with these so-called top galleries. But I said, okay, that's no problem. I will show your works, and I respect the fact that you don't come to Berlin. So that went on for a few years, and then he asked me again last year, and then I said to Trudy, my wife, well, let's just go this time. So here we are. And that's what, and yeah, then we have this opening, you were there. And then it's very nice. For me, is that, how do you call it, een hoogtepunt in, you say in Holland. It was so nice to meet you and your fellow students and to have a conversation, just the kind of conversation that is so inspiration, a kind of inspiration for you and for me. That's what it should be about.
0: So I was also wondering that what made you want to become an artist and do art in the first place? Like, was there like a point of revelation, a moment in your life that you can pinpoint and be like, I'm going to become an artist?
1: Well, you are a young boy, yeah, and you are drawing. And the teacher says, "Well, Mark, you are a good drawer." And the girls in the class asked me to draw the pop star. You know, that's of course all nice. And then they said, "Well, Mark, you can go to the school of art, but then you have to do first this kind of school and that kind of school." And I said, "Oh no, that's not possible for me. I just want to go to the army." Not that I'm that violent, but you know, that as a young boy I thought, wow, that's a life of action, you know, and etc. And I do like to go to this school of art, but I don't think I can reach it. But a few people and also my parents said, well, just go for it. And then I did, and it was a long way. because how do you call it, that they say no to you, the first attempts to go to the School of Art were that I didn't
0: refusal.
1: Yeah. So the first time was a go, and then it was very clear for me that would become my life, and so it has been, and it's a beautiful life because I can make this painting. It's a lot of work, and because it's also very important that you stay critical. So I destroy a lot of paintings, but still there are 20 paintings a year or a little bit more who are finished. And I said, well, it's very nice to make a painting, and honorful that someone buys it or you just give it as a gift, and that when you buy a painting and you place it in your interior, in your environment, and you want to live with this painting, that's very nice for the artist. Yeah, it's an honor, and it's for you important because it's also a kind of instrument about color and the picture is important, but it's also a kind of an object of spirituality. When I paint the Persian garden, it's this title, Persian garden, or the enclosed garden, or the walled garden, are referring to the Garden of Eden in Christianity and in the Islam, and every Hindu, in every tradition of one of the great religions. In a way, you have a new roommate by this object of art. That's a nice deal we have then. I made it and you want it. But then I also was thinking, okay, that's nice. But it's also nice when you make work for the public space. Not for the fact from, wow, look at what I can, but that you make work which can be seen by more people. So you can make a stained glass window for a gebedshuis, for a church, for me then a church, because I'm Christian raised. So I made 20 stained glass windows in Holland for all kind of churches. But for me then it's important that I made a stained glass window, for instance, for the town of Gouda. I made a stained glass window in honor of Erasmus. And Erasmus was a great humanist, a philosopher in the Middle Ages. And Gouda was at that time a very a town of hospitality for refugees. So then I said to this church people, I want to make this window for you, okay? But it has also to go about not only Christianity, but all kind of religions and hospitality. So I made a Star of Heaven and with all kind of symbols and iconic things, and then you can tell a story about what for me very interesting is, like this work here also in the gallery, that I'm combining that I don't want to work about the conflict between different religions, but about coming together. So I'm always looking as a youth already at these beautiful Persian miniatures. And I noticed that the search for paradise in the Islamic world is just the same as in the Christianity world. Yeah?
0: So a theme I am picking upon is genuine human connection.
1: Yes.
0: And a sense of bringing together, like having intercultural connection of people together, working together, and
1: yes,
0: perhaps living together. So would you say that's like a reoccurring theme in the work that you do? How is this unification represented?
1: Well, sometimes it's very, literary, like the work you see there at the wall. Yeah, I buy a lot of books about Christian art and Islamic art, for instance, and Persian miniatures. I'm such a great fan of Persian miniatures. And then I noticed that these Persian miniatures in the Middle Ages are in a way have so much in common with the Indian, but also with the miniatures in the Christian art. Eh? And the search for paradise is then is so much is so nice painted. For instance, that miniature from Christian art, eh? You see God and you see Adam and Eva, so you see the paradise, and you see a red devil, eh? The evil, and he's sent away by Christ. And then you see this beautiful image of an of paradise in Islamic art, and you see a fountain, the fountain of life, watered, and people coming together in this garden. And then I thought, well, so instead of all these conflicts, it's just the same belief and the same aspect of hope we have, of course. And so took these images from books and painted it on the surface.
0: Combined it
1: and painted in a way a garden path between them by connecting them like that. So that's an example, and also the other example, like I was telling you about the window in Gouda in the Netherlands. Also, instead of a Christian rose window, I made a rose, kind of a rose window about the feathers of the peacock. So I could refer to the Islamic art, and the people from the church said, "Well, Mark, that's not nice what you are doing, because we Christians, it has to deal only about Christian world." Then said, "Well, then I don't make the window for you, because I want this connection making in my work." And after, so they had no choice, and they said, "Okay, then." You know, so you can also then be a little bit of an activist as an artist. Yeah? You can say, "I want to connect different religions. Yeah? And I want to say something instead of the conflict about the garden path between us, between Islamic art, for instance, and Christian art. I want to make a garden path for both of us, and that we can meet each other." As of course, this is all talk. Sometimes it's just a painting, and it's nice from color. Of course, there is a nice saying in Holland from a curator that the words of the painting are lying in the shadow of the painting. That's well spoken. Eh? So everything I'm now telling you about this work are in fact words in the shadow of the object of art.
0: Painting is, I would also sometimes consider it to be like a kind of translation.
1: Mm-hmm.
0: And sometimes words are lost in between
1: this translation. Well spoken. Wow. Yes, that's very good. And you can pick them up again and you can search for it. For instance, I have a stained glass window in Holland in Den Bosch, and it's The Last Judgment. And in Christian art, Christ is sitting on a rainbow above, and there is a kind of Jeroen Bos. You know Jeroen Bos, the artist? It's an artist from the Middle Ages. When you see the work, in most of the
0: Hieronymus
1: great...
0: Hieronymus Bosch?
1: Yeah, oh, Hieronymus yes, Bosch, yes, yes, of, yes sorry, yes, yes. Hieronymus Bosch. You know, and he has also done a lot of images about the hell, heaven and hell, yes, you know. So I had also that kind of image, Christ on above, on the rainbow, and then the fire and the hell beneath. Huh? And then I made this stained glass window, and they were saying on the television, Dutch television, the day before the priest would give his blessings to this window, there was a news girl, and she said, "Well, tomorrow there's a window, a stained glass window for Mark Mulders, and it will be blessed by the bishop. And it's a very special window, because the Islamic world is in the hell." Bam! Yeah, it was terrible. And she didn't mean it, I think, wrong, bad, but it was so stupid saying. Okay. So there were all kind of messages coming from my email and website from, how is it possible that the church and the artists put the Islam in the hell? So I said, of course not. Let me explain. It's a kind of a Jeroen Bos heaven and hell, Middle Ages. Fire, dragons, you know, and a Christ above, with a beautiful flower, and the sword as a kind of justice symbol. And in this Middle Age image of heaven and hell, I want to put in the hell something terrible, what is happening now. Now, well, you can look at all kinds of things of evil. There was also a kind of, sexual abuse with children. Something terrible was happening in Holland at that time. So you could put that. You could say something about the Iraq oorlog. You could say something about the refugees. All kinds of things you could say. But I thought, let's take 111. Let's take 111 and put it in the hell. And why? Because 111 was done by believers, by people who believe. But when you believe, then you know that Mohammed or God will judge, not you. You will not say, "Oh, you can go, you can die, and you may stay." That's up to God, to Mohammed, to God. And because the window is called the Last Judgment, I thought the evil about people, as well in Christian world as in Islamic world, as in Jewish world, the believers who go to violence and think they can judge, that's a terrible kind of evil. So that has to be seen in hell, in this stained glass window.
0: So lastly, as an artist who has a lot of deep meaning within the work, and in these hard times where we have a rise in the right wing also, do you consider art to have power to make a change?
1: Yes. I think it will. For instance, what you see now in Holland is that the way I paint, we're now talking about the spiritual and political things around my work, but it is still also a kind of a classical way, which starts with the Impressionism, and then the late Monet, you can say. The last paintings of Monet were also very abstract. So Monet is for me very important, and Willem de Kooning, a Dutch painter in America, and Helen Frankenthaler, an American painter in the 60s. Hilma af Klint, I don't know if you know her, Hilma af Klint is very important for me, with all her spiritual symbols and also the nice way of colors and making compositions. So you can make, I am as an artist, I make these paintings, and they get bought, so I have a living. But after that, I can also give it away as a present to people who are in need, for instance. So you can and so there is also an aspect of about generosity, which you can generosity as an instrument for an artist. There's also the aspect of activism. When I say to these people in this Christian church in Holland, no, my window has to go about all religions in the world, and I'm looking at the correspondence instead of the conflict, then I'm an activist. And what you also see now in Holland is, that's what I want to say, is that a lot of young people are now also painting in the way about abstract impressionism, about this late Monet. And what's very interesting is that all these people, 9 of the 10, are women. I don't know where the boys are, but they are women. And they are also influenced by Hilma af Klint, by Helen Frankenthaler. These two top women are role models for this young artist. And you see that for the first time in society, in Holland, and I think worldwide, also, but especially in Holland, you see the women are taking it over also in the arts. And, well, they do it different. There is more kindness in the art. It's not that formal, conceptual, blah, blah, blah. It's a very generous way of painting. And I think when they do that, it's the perfect fundament that there will be a kind of return of the flower power world in the 60s. A second flower power movement. Yoko Ono piece, you know it. I believe in a revival of that. And then And I see it, I think, also about that the power of all these young girls in Holland who are painting, who are artists, and making such a colorful and generous work. That's an important fundament and symbol of bringing color and coming together in the world.
0: So, thank you so much for having this interview with me.
1: Thank you for our meeting. It's for me a very great inspiration. And I will think a lot of it back at it. Thank you very much.
0: The honor is truly mine. And we're here in Born Galerie in Berlin. Thank you so much for listening.
2: Ja, das war der Beitrag. 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

0: today is the 12th of September, and we are reaching the end of the Berlin Art Week.
1: Okay, I'm sitting by a busy road in an empty room in the heart of Schleswig, and I'm speaking with Norika Seffer, the curator of a program that's part of the Gegenkino Festival. Welcome to Radio Blau.
2: Well, Jalon, thank you so much for having me, and this invitation was very special when I got it, because it makes sense why I even do this Gegenkino, to spread and to want to tell to people about these films, which I consider one of the best. So thank you for having me.
1: Yes, it certainly looks like a very exciting program, and I hope to get to one of the showings at some point. How did you get started as a filmmaker? Where did your interest begin?
2: Well, I never remember myself as I started as a filmmaker. I think I was just curious about things that surrounds me. And usually it was a discrepancy or a break between how people talk about things and how really things are, which when you try to put a camera into certain things, then that frame wants to capture something on its own and not what the others see on it. So I think I was very much provoked by this idea, like if we pay attention too much to something which we usually normally during the day pass by, not notice, what we can tell about life. I remember this feeling that I have first when I had my camera in my hands, very young, but I never intended to be a filmmaker. But then I studied in Denmark and in Czech Republic, later on in FAMU. But even then I was a troubled student, because I thought filmmaking is something that you cannot be taught, really. You have to find your own language for it. And I knew that I want to make films in Kosovo, because I'm from Kosovo. And so I made my first feature film, Looking for Venera, which for me it was a journey into, really, again, is very biographical film, into understanding what reality I grew up in, what's reality for me, or what we name real. We can talk about that maybe more when we talk about program, because this, what's real, very interests me in the form of art.
1: Super. Why the title for the program, Ordinary Errors, Everything About Yourself?
2: Yes. Again, it's about this perception that I'm very keen to explore. Like, look, Jalon, I can start like this. Like, I think not just me, but everybody today, it's very bombarded with images. Like, we see images and then we have this tendency to really name an image. Like, imagine the scrolling in Instagram. We see an image, this girl is doing this. There's a dog. I think I'm avoiding these images which are easily translated into a word, but rather looking for these images that make us look at something, but in a different angle. So basically, ordinary errors is not something about failure, because I don't think we are, as a society, we are failing, but I think we are becoming a bit somnambulist in a way we are observing the world around us. We are accepting everything. And I always say this, like, again, going back to what's real, which is one of the questions that provoked me when I created this program, we quickly adapt to something without questioning. For example, the world today has many, many things we can sit down and discuss and wonder what is happening, but we avoid to do that. So basically we become a spectator anyway of what surrounds us without really looking deeper. Like, how can it be reality was what was 2 years ago, but now today with how many bad things are happening in the world, we still call this reality. Until when? And also, with the development of technologies and all this robotic presentation in the world, we are accepting them as if it's reality. But until when we are comfortable with this reality? And in that kind of questions that I have with myself and what surrounds me, I came up with this title, Ordinary Errors, because they are not failure, but they are errors in a way we need to perceive or go to a perception of what surrounds us. Everything about yourself is that you are part of this, what is happening, basically.
1: Thanks for your answer. Just one question there on that. Is this question of technology or our current state of being part of the program?
2: Not necessarily, because I think as much I was asking one of interview when I have the premiere of the film, actually, in Rotterdam, I was asked by a person in the jury. He said, like, are you afraid of AI? I said, what's AI? I think as much as we give importance to that, it's going to take over. So no, actually these films are, I was very happy to have the liberty to choose from any age. So I chose films that I consider jewel of cinema instead of films that are going towards this technology invention or very good tools. They are films that are really, they were done by a classical form and more think about art, I think.
1: Thanks for the answer there. You mentioned in your introduction that the poor images make visible what we are used to seeing. I start to think of the poor theatre of Grotowski, where everything is focused on the actor's body and their relationship with the audience, or for that matter, Ars Povera movement from Italy, which is, I guess, a politically focused movement trying to get away from using rich materials and going back to basics somehow, or dealing with trash or these sorts of things. Can you expand on this notion of poverty or poor images?
2: I was very happy. Actually, this notion, these two words, poor images, were from the Gegenkino guys, which I was very happy to meet and to hear what they had behind these poor images. But then I had my own program, so I had to focus in what it means for me. I think for me, what it means, poor images, is exactly this: images that we don't easily name, images that needs for us to not necessarily define, which is everything that is happening today, even the product. We are much happy when we have a product that we can define and look in the internet what it is, and then we can buy it. But what it is with these poor images, they are poor in a sense of being fastly named. They are merging, they are modifying as they go. And also, they are much more telling us what we forgot to see than what we really would be happy as a spectator to sit down and enjoy. It's more like they are provoking us to make our own connection to fill the meaning of the images that are in front of us. And for that, I think poor images, it's for me so beautiful, because I would love the world to be with more poor images and not those Instagram perfect images, because then we would look deeper in ourselves for the meaning and not just, you know, name it very easily. Does it make sense for you?
1: I think so, yes. There's the idea of images in our age being quite easily digestible, turned into words, as you were saying before. And you're searching as a filmmaker, but also within this program, to say, well, what sort of takes time to experience, takes time to think through, you know, that's a little bit distanced from what's easily digested or what's already been framed in our media landscape or in the structures of society, perhaps.
2: Yes, yeah. You can put it like that.
1: Yeah. So let's have a short talk about the program.
2: Okay.
1: Just a number of the films have no dialogue.
2: Yes.
1: What other things can people expect in the films? And always interesting to talk about film when we're doing a radio interview.
2: No, I can tease them a bit so they are curious and they want to come and see it. And then afterwards we can make an interview and talk more closely about each film. But no, but each film, there are like, I think, 8 films. Each of them somehow are trying to see how they can change. For the first film, for example, And We All Shine On, is probably the most overwhelming of all, because it's this kind of montage trying with juxtaposing images to try to find the meaning that the director is looking for, but he's not finding that meaning. So he's very unsettled, which could reflect to our own societies today. But then there are films like Claudio Candini, ST. This is the most closest to what cinema for me is, because it's a very simple image. It doesn't tell you what is going to happen or what's happening. So you have to make sense by yourself by trying to look and not, you know, like really need to know, why am I looking at it? And slowly this 3 minutes film really changed something in you. I've seen it many, many times, and all the time I have a need as a person to know, okay, I'm seeing this, but why? But then when you stop this why, but you are there, then something happens with the film and with you. And then we have films like Fighting Looks Different to Me Now, which is, I think, the most contemporary from all of them, and is collision of archive, memory, but also identity and culture in America, and also footages that are used by TV channels. So in the way the film director, the girl, she is trying to tell how she lost her identity by being exploited by all these channels. You know, in the end, she lost something what she's defined as. So basically, all the films touch a bit on this, like in which time I'm living and what does this time identify me as, and trying to be a bit revolting with film language towards that.
1: But at the same time, these are films from a long period of history in a way, or at least a few decades?
2: Yes. For example, All We Shine On is 2000, but then we have a new contemporary film, which I love, and he's a filmmaker, a friend of mine, Igor Smola. He has this film, I don't want to reveal too much, but POV Memory. He is talking about death soldiers, but how then all of their life are living in chips because of the cameras, which, how do you call these cameras that are usually observing in the street and...
3: Security cameras.
2: Security cameras. So the bodies are only taken as from the security cameras, and they live in the USD cards, but not anymore. So he's exploring another way to remember human, which is very interesting for our contemporary world. But then we have I Am Change, I Am the Same. This is one more, this is from 80s. And this is a very playful film in a way of dealing with the genre. How am I defined today as being a woman or a man? So each film plays a bit with that. Then we have a film from Croatia, from Anna Husman, I Would Rather Be a Stone. And her film is really trying to go through memory and trying to identify herself through the memory of the people that knows her, and also this place in Croatia where she lived. So she's tracing herself through what surrounds her. And Extraterrestrial, which is Ben Russell. This is an old film, but I think this is a jewel. I will not tell more about it because you guys have to come and see it. It's very cool. So it's a playful program, and but the core or the focus in all of them is kind of the same.
1: Super. So just as a last question, many people these days are so used to watching, let's say, television series films that have a longer running length. Mm-hmm. Have you got any advice for how to tune into such a mixed program of films that are often short?
2: Yes, I think it's to leave, like, I'm not saying not to look at TV, even though I never watch TV, and it's not because of a revolt or because I'm a filmmaker, but because really I don't like to get bombarded with information, because in the end of the day, those information are part of us and we live with them, so they create something with us. I think it's better to start with the idea that I don't know and I want to receive. I don't understand. It's political. Even in this way, it's political. Like, it's not that I know I want to fight for something, but maybe I don't know. I need to look at what is happening. So if you have this attitude, then those very, not very, but a bit strange film will receive, you will receive differently by this position of, like, maybe I should pay attention on things and maybe I don't know. Not just, I know.
1: Well, that was my last question. So, thank you for your time, hopefully some people can come along to the program that's happening on Sunday this weekend.
2: Yes, it's Sunday 20th, it's in Luro Kino at 19, so please people come.
1: Yes, so please feel welcome and come along.
4: Ja, das war der Beitrag von Jolon. 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Dann viel Spaß.
5: Mama hat gesagt, ich bin ein Star.

0: And I think a lot depends here on who is recording and who is listening. What fascinates me in that sonic archives of war that are being created in Ukraine, that they're extremely horizontal. They're made in very horizontal way. These recordings are made by different people, by enthusiasts, not only artists or people with any kind of special skills or expensive equipment. And I think this corpus, this body of sounds that we're creating makes this intimate space of shared memory, of longing, of, you know, coming back, dreaming, mourning, and in the end, loving. And I think that in this sense, archiving an exchange of sound between people are essential activities. At the start of the full-scale invasion, there were so many hopes around advocacy and having the dialogue with the external world and around trying to find those points of intersection, understanding, compassion, support. At this moment, there is a bitter understanding that it is quite difficult to find those points. And right now, when I think about my own recordings, I care more about the listener. I will be in 5, 10, or 20 years. Like, what will this sound help me to remember or understand, right? What traces of sound exchanges that I had with other people will be left in my heart and mind and in the hearts and minds of these people? Yes, my friends, my colleagues. And like, I think what, on one hand, what can be communicated through sound to another person, but also how this person, in which way this person can receive the message and sound recording, and will it be received with love and care or not?
1: And it was about La La La, and because we had a huge argument on the group chat of the yard, and after that chat I said, "You very privileged flat owners, goodbye, I hope you sleep well," and stuff like that. And he came, he felt sorry, and he came to me and he said, "Okay, let's do this." And right before the new year, we bought huge layers of this, you know, this smooth, like, fabric, and then just like this polyplastic thing that we just glued onto these gates, and it's just very smooth now. And but I was so, like, first half year or maybe even more, maybe first year of the war, I was really very, you know, very picky for the song. But that also was my thing before the before the war. I became more relaxed now, and I realized that I even can sleep with the windows open and without these earplugs. Because before that, I would sleep all the time with the earplugs. Even if there was a danger of airstrike, I would prefer to be in earplugs because I had troubles with my sleep, and most of the troubles, they became out of sound. Yeah. I remember this time when we went to Bakhmut in the summer of 2022. It was the time when Ukrainians left Severodonetsk and Lysychansk, and Bakhmut was expected to become the new hot point of the war, and we were kind of reporting on this thing. We were talking to the local people and asking them what do they feel that they will become. No one, of course, expecting that Bakhmut will become what it became, but at that time you could hear a lot of sounds of outgoing Ukrainian artillery and incoming, and we were working in the city, and I remember this when I heard the like this Grad system going out. So it was Ukrainian Grad system operating somewhere on the like industry areas in Bakhmut. So when it goes out, it has this sound like, you know, just like long sound of rocket launching, because it's a multi rocket launching system. And I remember that we had this car, you know, this Berlingo. It has the regular door, and it also has this door, like that slides, like sliding door. And so I sat in the car because we heard some sounds like of. We were in dangerous area and we had to leave quickly. So I sat in the car and I shut my door. And I was expecting that my journalist is sitting back and he had to slide his door. And I was hearing this sliding, like sound of the sliding, but at some point it just became too long. And I turned back and I realized that my journalist is not closing the door, but it was the sound of Grad system going out somewhere. But it was just the same sound of the sliding door. So I remember this confusion, you know, this sound can be very tricky, but probably not the sound, but your brain, because I realized the brain has some register of the sound, so it's like encyclopedia. So every time you have new sound, first of all, it gets synchronized with some data that you had before in your previous experience, and it connects to it. But then you realize it is something different, and it goes under the different name into the register. And also the sound of seagulls. Time after time I go to Zhenya's apartment and we drink there and we have conversations, so we stay up all night. And we had like, after we met the board together, and after we experienced that, sometimes when we come together in his apartment, we are like, okay, are we going to have the same shit going on this time? And so after that, we had four times like that, three or four times, that we're just drinking on the balcony, and then air alarm starts. And because he has this, like his balcony is facing one of the areas that is getting targeted all the time, like 3 or 4 kilometers away from him. But you see this air defense system working, and you hear the sound. And one time it was really loud night, and after that we realized it's just quiet, but all the seagulls that were sleeping, they kind of were troubled, and they were just flying around and screaming. So you just hear the sound of air alarm and this screams of seagulls all the time. It's very massive and troubled, and it really brings you anxiety, the sound of screaming, like in the night, screaming seagulls all the time. This is a very significant sound.
2: Okay. 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
8: везти
7: не могу?
8: Да, вот не готовы. Конечно, нам тоже будет.
9: So question number 3. Where do you see the main difficulties or ethical questions in presenting recordings of war? I'm particularly interested in what happens when these recordings are presented to an audience that has no direct experience of the sounds or the situations in which they were recorded. Yeah, this is what I was talking about earlier, that this is not the sounds themselves, okay? So you have to think of them as the references. It's almost as a music composer who writes a score for something, and they would write like a certain sequence of pitches on a piece of paper, and those sequence of pitches, this sequence of pitches is not really a sound, it's just a reference to a sound. And so is the same case with this polyphonic recording. So they, although they present themselves as if they are like wartime sounds, they're really not. They just references. But even if we imagine if we had the technology, or like we would have been able to present the sounds as they were really experienced, you know, I don't know, like some sort of weird neural link, so you could kind of relive this kind of experience, then it would be very traumatizing for the audience. You could actually cause like PTSD from this kind of experience. So there is this ethical issue, which is not really present, I think, for the Western audiences who would experience these sounds as references. Of course, it might be triggering for people who experience who have the experience of the war-related sounds and who were PTSD'd because of that. And yeah, these sounds might cause re-traumatization. Definitely. So I think it's something that should be announced or written as a... I would hate the word trigger warning, but okay, so just, you know, let people know that the sounds that you're about to experience here in the archive, they are taken from there.

okay, I'm sure I feel better than I did before I met you, but I let you turn me into the spitting image of a dude that says he never gets you. Like a sneeze with a bless you, or a please and a thanks. Of course I'ma follow you. There's trees in the bank, but you're squeezing the tank. Parking lot, in a crop top. Are you a cop? You got to tell me, legally. Oh, you don't? My bad, I guess you're not. Meet me where I met you on that first night in Echo Park, Motel 6, pretending to talk about politics or something.

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1: I am advocating for people to look into the actual structures of actual societies instead of fantasizing about them. We are sad about this and suffer from it and cry. We're basically helping the enemy. Let's have a surrealist state where like everybody is euphoric, something that gets people's imaginations going, gets people's desires going.

0: Einen wunderschönen guten Abend und herzlich willkommen zu einer weiteren Radioseance hier auf FSK Hamburg 93.0, auf Radio Kurax 95.9 und Radio Blau 99.2, Freiradios im Raum Halle und Leipzig. Ihr könnt die Sendung auch im Stream hören. Diese Radioseance wird auf Englisch sein. The title of this radio seance is How to Not Become a Cis-Hetero Extremist, Janice Raymond, Genocide and Surrealistic States. And my guest is the philosopher Luce Deliere. Luce is also a performer and media theorist. She loves visual art, installations, video art, so she could be seen curating, performing, directing, planning and publishing on various events. She has been lecturing at University Tübingen and Humboldt Universität Berlin. She will soon be lecturing on aesthetic theory and practice at University Cologne. She publishes on art and politics. Her work focuses on metaphysics, aesthetics, and contemporary political philosophy, incorporating queer, trans, and post-colonial perspectives. Her recent publications have appeared in Eflux, the British Journal for the History of Philosophy, and Philosophy Today. In the Transsexual Contract, Towards Hospitable Trans-Lesbian States Against Cis-Hetero Violence, she proposes a framework for a generalized trans politics based on Monique Wittig's Heterosexual Contract and Charles Mills' Racial Contract, and as such, the perfect continuation of the last radio seance, where Juliana Stocker familiarized us with Talia Budd's trans-radical feminist ideas, with Talia's approach also being based on Monique Wittig's writing. From there, we will move on to cis-hetero-extremism, which is basically cis-hetero-normativity gone rogue, and legal frameworks as fruitful, fun, anti-fascist practice, and surrealism as another one. Welcome, Luce, and it's lovely to have you here, and I think we'll dive right in. You distinguish between social contracts based on authority, protection and punishment, and social norms based on normality, belonging and sanctioning. Maybe we can talk a little bit about this first.
1: My name is Luce Deliere, and I'm a philosopher. And one of my recent interests or maybe obsession are social contracts. And by social contract, I mean a structure that proposes an exchange between submission and protection. So the offer is that you submit to a certain set of rules, and in return, you are being protected. Where protection means a very wide, very broad set of things. For example, concrete protection, police protection, military protection, or protection from harm, but also general provisions for your well-being, health insurances, livable wage, and things like that. Basic laws, constitutions, and other legal frameworks usually understand themselves in some way as social contracts. The paradigmatic and mainstream tradition that emerges strongly in the early modern period, in the 1600s, 1700s, forms the foundation of contemporary constitutional states. Oftentimes they say, we set out to protect something or someone. The German constitution starts out by, actually, interestingly, the protection of the individual from the state. The UN Charta basically says the same thing. Human dignity is the most important thing. We shouldn't intervene in this. So they're like written contracts, which are the constitutions and the concrete laws and these kinds of things.
0: The idea that interpersonal conflict can be terminated by transferring individual power to a shared authority. This is the government.
1: And there are unwritten contracts. A philosopher called Charles Mills, who wrote a wonderful book called The Racial Contract in the 90s, says that there are also non-ideal contracts. I mean, he doesn't invent this, but he reformulizes it. For example, codes of conduct or implicitly like understood contractual frameworks. For example, Mills distinguishes a moral contract from an epistemological contract, from a political contract, from what I would call an aesthetic contract. And a moral contract, for example, is manifest in love relationships. So at some point, when you meet someone and you like that person, you will probably want to talk about what the deal is. Like, how often are you meeting each other? What about third-party involvement? These kinds of things. Oftentimes people start talking about this when there's friction. So when some kind of like line has already been transgressed, then you enter some kind of contract negotiation, basically. And the crucial thing that I think distinguishes, for example, contracts from norms is that breach of contract licenses punishment or sanctioning. So you fuck around with other people, I am angry at you. The understanding is that that is in some way legitimate. So this is a way in which a moral social contract is manifest and real in interpersonal relations. The contract tradition is actually much more powerful than we would like to think. The idea of the social contract is that the contract is itself protected by in some way sanctioning the people who transgress the lines of the contract. And this is not necessarily like a conscious decision. My point is that this is an embedded practice that we just take for granted. The contract structure, submission for punishment, is already happening on the macro level and on the micro level simultaneously. It's basically the prime way in which people usually understand themselves and others and their obligation towards others and their entitlement.
0: So social contracts reinforce each other on a macro and micro level, and they are structured by submission and punishment. On a macro level, the individual submits to the contract, submits to being potentially punished, this punishment being carried out by, for example, military and police forces, transgressions, license, governmental coercion that can result in punishment, prison, fines, or deportation, for example. Contractual societies are structured by latent violence. These social contracts are non-ideal. They are also phantasmatic. I think you call it a myth of constitution somewhere.

0: So these contracts are, of course, also subject to negotiation. They are being renewed from time to time. And a lot of people are constantly unsatisfied with these contracts, mostly when they are somehow imagined to be to their disadvantage.
1: Of course, people are not contracts. People have many ways in which they avoid the contract, transgress the contract. They want different things because they have desires.

0: desire, some driving force for the demand of change.
1: Things in general work causally. Things cause each other. They have some kind of like forceful interaction with each other, or like they strive in some direction. And so do we as individual humans. And if we're conscious of this causal force, then we experience this as a kind of desire. If we're not conscious of it, you could still speak of like a drive, maybe even an unconscious drive. So it seems that we're driven to do things, to go in certain directions, to be on certain trajectories. So for Spinoza, the stone that you throw through the window is causally active. And if the stone had consciousness, Spinoza thinks that's no problem, but you don't need to agree with him. But if the stone had consciousness, the stone would desire to go through the window. So the idea here is that we're conscious of our drives, and we go through the window, usually desire to go through the window.
0: So I'm just summarizing here from your paper, The Transsexual Contract. Causally, desire is more fundamental than sex, gender, and culture. People do things because they are driven, because their inner push points them in a certain direction, because they desire.
1: Now we know, of course, that certain behaviors license punishment. So we need to couch our desires in the terms of the contract, or like in the landscape, in the contractualized landscape. And this is basically where the macro level and the micro level interact and interfere and form a concrete social environment.
0: So we have established the landscape of contracts, which is, of course, complicated. There are numerous stakeholders, there are hierarchies. And again, I will name non-ideal contracts, heterosexual, transsexual, and racist contracts. We have also established its underbelly, submission for protection, and the effects of transgression or breach of contract, sanctions, violence, punishment, and desire as a interfering force that constantly challenges social contracts.
1: I think we can map out in a way what the contractual landscape looks like by looking what people are punished for and how severely they are punished, what is conceived generally or even legally as a transgression and why.

0: So let's have a look. Where is this violence in our societies evident, and what does it tell us?
1: One text that I just finished is a detailed analysis of the German so-called Transsexual Act and then its update in 2024 into the Self-Determination Act. And in the history of this trans legislation in Germany over the last 35 years or longer, you can clearly see these like leftover remnants, for example, regarding eugenics. So in the Transsexual Act, for example, which was written in 1980 and reacts to a constitutional court decision in 1978, it is taken for granted that trans people, in order to change their name and their gender, have to get sterilized. And it's interesting that this is not argued for. It's just clear. And the Constitutional Court decides in 2011 that this is unconstitutional because it like contradicts the dignity of the person and their bodily well-being. So here you have the Constitutional Court say there's a contract. The contract says you ought to be protected. This law contradicts the contract. This is not okay. But it's interesting that they also say that the cause for mandating this sterilization is the protection of children, because children have a right, allegedly, to know about their father and mother. And the court says it is impossible to imagine that a child should have both a mother and a mother and no father. But then, of course, the Constitutional Court also says sterilizing people is excessive. But if we like read this back, then we see that this is exactly the logic that the Nazis, for example, apply for their eugenics legislation. Eugenics legislation in 1934, I think, is brought about officially in order to protect the children. The idea is if you have a parent is like super sick or like is an alcoholic, is like some of these like things that we don't like, then the children are also going to be damaged. And that's why we need to sterilize these people. So the logic is exactly a logic of like protection of children. And it is being translated from like one framework, which is terrible, into another framework, which is a little less terrible, into yet another framework, then translated into like the Self-Determination Act, where you also have protection of children.
0: So if we follow the ideological breadcrumbs, we will find traces of babies. And why is that? You argue in reference to Wittig that the heterosexual contract maps the unruly plethora of drives onto the biological reproduction of the human species by forcing people into heterosexuality, and this entails the assignment of gender to imagined, projected, phantasmatic, reproductive capacities. And I will shortly define your terminology of gender. You understand gender as libidinal intelligibility, as a recognizability true and for the desire of others, and that also includes oneself looking into the mirror. And you write, we encounter people in various relational positions, daddies, fums, cuddle buddies, crushes, best friends. These roles are context dependent. I can be someone's best friend and at the same time another person's crazy ex. Understood in this way, gender is our flexible position within a libidinal economy, a web of wishes, desires, fears, and so on. Gender does not appear as an irreversible attribute, but rather as a reflexive practice involving the interplay of body, self-assessment, social legibility, and legal recognition.

0: Moni Quittig says that the category of sex, and we can update this to the terminology gender, is the product of a heterosexual society, and this imposes on women the obligation of the reproduction of the species, essentially the reproduction of heterosexual society. And why is that? The family is the frame within which we deliver children to the bourgeois state, quote from Wittig. So basically, nation states have interest in procreation. There are social reasons. More children mean more workers. Biological reproduction has direct economic significance. Protecting children is, in reality, the protection of employers' economic interests. Second reason is social. The child tames the parents. They are basically very occupied with caring for their children. They're also willing to submit their social life. Much has been written from feminist perspective on care, labor, and gendered exploitation. Then there are political and military reasons. More children mean more military personnel, more police. This is tied back to the monopoly on violence, tied to the state, and to enforce it, we need the military, the police. The monopoly on violence thus remains inexpensive, securing the borders, the trade routes, global interests, and if necessary, peace at home in the face of political upheaval and resistance thus becomes cheaper and easier to enforce. So to conclude, whoever controls the womb controls society. So the heterosexual contract must ensure that libidinal intelligibility maps onto reproductive functions. Maximizing biological reproduction allegedly requires us to ensure that people's sexual desires are organized along the lines of a cis-penis, cis-vagina assembly of soft machines for reproductive purposes. The heterosexual contract thus rests on a transsexual contract.
1: The contractual framework that we talked about so far forces people into cisgender performances and into a certain kind of desire of like people of like another gender performance. This is a violent process. This process I call cis grooming. So you're being groomed, you're being forced, you're being actively transitioned. Whether this works or not doesn't matter, but society basically and its agents labors so you inhabit that position. And that sucks. That is a traumatic process for everybody. And my suggestion is that one way of dealing with this is to incorporate it and to become the agent of the violence that you have been suffering from. So one way of dealing with this violent process of this grooming is identification with the oppressor. My suggestion is the people who have suffered most from the violent process of cis grooming are the people who become cisgender extremists, so who deal with their own trauma by inflicting it on other people. A prime example for this is Janice Raymond's 1979 book, The Transsexual Empire. The Transsexual Empire is basically the founding document of TERF culture. And a lot of the transsexual empire is about a shadowy conspiracy of medical industrial complex trying to tell people that they should transition in order to make money, and about like how this is bad for women, blah, blah. But what interests us is chapter 6 of the transsexual empire, because there Raymond gives her own suggestion for a sexuate ethics. And a significant amount of this chapter is about the term androgyny. And Janice Raymond says that she sees a emancipatory potential for an ungendered being, a being that is not subject to violently being gendered. Then she says, interestingly, that like this androgynous being, which would be neither male nor female, is of course a misnomer, because androgyny is a term composed of andros and gynos, which is Greek for man and woman. So this would be man-woman. So it wouldn't be ungendered, so to speak. It's just double gendered, which is why she suggests another term. She suggests integrity as a term. So integrity would be attunement to the force of being, I think she calls it, which is not inherently gendered. So what Janice Raymond tells us in the transsexual empire is that Janice Raymond is actually non-binary and has suffered greatly from forced transition into femininity. And she says explicitly that she empathizes with trans people insofar as they want to overcome the gendered forced order. But she thinks they're going the wrong way. They think that they can do it by external means, meaning hormone treatment, surgeries, etc. And she says that's the wrong way. We need to do it internally by some kind of like theological or like metaphysical process. So I think one can read this in Janice Raymond herself actually submitting to this social contract and denying herself the desire to actually transition. And that's how she becomes the arch-TERF.

0: So my suggestion is the origin story of Janice Raymond is actually her own traumatic suffering from a forced transition into a cisgender. My suggestion is this is a very common story, that people suffer a lot from their cis grooming, and as a result, they identify with the oppressor and then like hate what they cannot have. That's how you become a cis-hetero extremist.
1: This TERF trauma and identifying with the aggressor or oppressor made me think of Eva von Riedeker's thinking about fascism as the liquidating defense of phantom property, phantom possessions, the phantasma of men in patriarchy having disposal over women's reproductive organs. And maybe through the violent transition and the trauma it causes, Janice Raymond becomes complicit in violently defending this phantom possession.
0: Judith Butler says it really nicely in the second chapter of Gender Trouble, that like we always have to like libidinally and imaginatively invest our body parts and imagine them to like be things that have not so much to do with what they actually are or are not, or like, you know, like we ignore that they exist or something like that. I don't know what my liver is currently doing, whatever. My genitals don't play a role really like in this conversation that we're having. They play a role like in other encounters. So I would think like every kind of property is phantasmatic, and that's good. That's where the fun is coming from. Because we can have this phantasmatic relation, we also can enjoy it. Janice Raymond's problem is that she has phantom pain, like a shrapnel that in her psychological formation that is being activated as like something that has been amputated, meaning like her own attunement to like, a, for example, in this case, a non-binary existence that she has denied herself. And now I would say seeing other people that just go for it activates this pain, this phantom pain that is then projected on other people. So I would say that the suffering is real, but it's twisted, you know, twisted into feeling threatened by these people. But actually, the threat is already done. The damage is already done. The pain that you're projecting is already in the past. And what you need is not getting your guards up and like getting the guns out. What you need is psychotherapy and surrealistic art making, like exposure to like these memories, this kind of stuff.
1: The social norm of cis-heteronormativity rests on a transsexual contract and its extremist leftovers. So it may be fair to say that cis-heteroextremism is a logical consequence of the transsexual contract. One example is, you mentioned it before, the Self-Determination Act. Even there, genocidal ideology, and that may seem like a paradox, is inherent.
0: Cis-heteronormativity is the tacit assumption that cisgender and heterosexual desires and bodies and wants and lifestyles are the standard. And everything is judged through this lens. So everything else either doesn't exist or is weird or is forgotten. So a cis-heteronormative person might be your benevolent uncle who is really supportive but constantly forgets that there are pronouns that are not he and she, or doesn't think about the fact that women can also find each other sexy. So this person might even be supportive, or this person might be benevolent or skeptical or something. This person would not force people to be heterosexual. This person would not actively try to dissuade you from transitioning. That's cis-heteronormativity. Cis-heteroextremism is the violent enforcement of this cisgender heterosexual things. Donald Trump on January 20th, 2025, legislated a executive order, and that executive order literally legislates trans people out of existence. So this executive order says there are only men and women. And what we mean by man and woman is producing sperm and producing ovaries. And the Trump administration said in April that they want to allocate $166 million to the FBI to fight gender extremism, which basically means to enforce the binary two gender order. Another example is, of course, the eugenic policy in the German Transsexual Act and money. Similar acts around the world that require sterilization in order to change name and gender. So this means these people should not reproduce, these people should not exist, etc.

You are currently also interested in another form of cis-hetero extremism. And what is very interesting about your work generally is that you, because you see everything through, okay, follow the punishment, follow the violence, what does it tell you about the contracts, is that you are engaged in writing better contracts.

0: because they think this kind of like group should remain pure, the white people or whatever other group you want, right? Like these people should reproduce only with each other. And we want these people to desire only each other. And we want them to desire each other in a way that generates these kinds of babies, white babies, German babies, you name it. And this is interestingly enshrined in the Genocide Convention, although it's not obvious. The Genocide Convention prohibits the destruction of a group in whole or in part. Genocide, of course, means the murder of a people. Genos means a people or like group, and side means murder or destruction. And one question, of course, now is what qualifies as a group and what qualifies as a murder. And the Genocide Convention is interestingly clear, but also interestingly abstruse. The groups that are protected are only national, religious, racial, and ethnic groups. That means that, for example, disabled people or communists or queer people cannot be subject to genocide according to the Genocide Convention. Because these groups, disabled people, communists, and queer people, are not ethnic, racial, religious, or national groups. Why is that? For this, we need to look into like what a murder is according to the Genocide Convention. So the Genocide Convention says there are five different ways in which a group can be murdered. One, everybody can be killed. Two, everybody can be mutilated in a certain damaging, like profound way. Another one is the prevention of birth. And then another one is the kidnapping of children.
1: And the fifth is deliberately inflicting on the group conditions of life calculated to bring about its physical destruction in whole or in part. Famine, for example, that might become central to the Israel case.
0: If we look into the actual way in which this has proceeded in court, so in a national court of justice, then we see that reproduction is actually central. And we can see this if we look at the only case that the ICJ ever judged to be genocidal violence, which is the murder of 8,000 Bosnian men in Srebrenica, in the case against Serbia. And the reason why this is a genocide over against many other mass killings in this war, and also like in this whole time period in the 90s in the ex-Yugoslavia, is that they separated 35,000 women from 7,000 or 8,000 men and killed only the men and then deported all the women. And the court says this is because they wanted this group not to reproduce anymore. So even the killing of these people is connected to the question of reproduction. If you look into like the follow-up cases, if you look into the way in which the Myanmar case is structured from like 2017, the Israel case is structured, let's just take these two. If you look into like how these are set up, it's always very important that like women and children are being murdered, or women and children are being kidnapped, or women are being raped. This is very important in the Myanmar case, for example. So the strategy here is obviously to convince the court that the violence is directed to damage the reproductive capacity of this group. So my suggestion is, from this we can see that functionally, the way in which the Genocide Convention is defining or treats groups are reproductive groups. And this shouldn't be no surprise, because this is how nation states think of themselves, as groups that like do some kind of like reproduction, both culturally and biologically. And that means that the Genocide Convention in a way confirms that genocides are cis-hetero extremism. Are there other options? Yes, there are other options. Crimes against humanity are much more broadly defined. The crime against humanity of extermination, for example, is just like the unstructured killing of like a lot of people, where you don't have to prove intent. You don't have to prove a certain composition of a group or a certain kind of the group structure. So that's much easier. Or, as I said earlier, there are other crimes that could be set up and advocated for. The Genocide Convention itself is a product of process that happened in the 40s. The Apartheid Convention, for example, is the result of a process that happened in the 1970s. I think there's a lot of space there for like critical thinking and for also the fusion of the racist, white supremacist violence on the one hand, and violence against queer and trans people, which is intricately linked. These are not

separate topics, because, as I tried to say, it's like groups that like imagine themselves as superior racially, they are also constituted through like cis-hetero extremism and act accordingly. The question here is like, how do you constitute groups? What is supposed to count as like what kind of group? And I think this is really far up in the air currently. Like, we, many people agree that racially structured groups are bullshit, but a lot of people also think that that's a really good idea. We can see that democratic states have a serious problem generate the cohesion and the projection or the attachment to the state, to the group. That seems to be a problem. The party doesn't really work anymore. The union doesn't really work so well. My impression is, you know, even queer and trans scenes are often just like shared patterns of consumption. We go to the same clubs, we like take the same drugs, or we have the same problem or something like that, so we need the same solution. That's a shit idea. So I feel like there's a lot of space there for like new creative approaches. And as I do so often, I want to call out to you, whoever is listening, to come up with these things, because it can't be like generated from the armchair. Like, it needs like a collective effort. Like, even like bad ideas are oftentimes very stimulating, right? Like, sometimes the creatively bad idea is better than a kind of good idea, because a creatively bad idea at least sparks resistance, makes people think, and makes them engage. And that is the way in which you go forward. So imagination, creativity is the way, I would say. Also politically, it's not nothing to come up with a fancy idea that triggers people or like, you know, excites people. This is the important stuff to do. And then make a pop song about it. And then...

I am advocating for people to look into the actual structures of actual societies instead of fantasizing about them. So I think people should read more laws, because in laws, this is where it's actually going on. This is where the terms of the contract are made. Or more concrete things, like how do you secure hormone supplies for people in Europe, for example? This is a very concrete question. This is not about like your individual moral subversive behavior that basically means your modes of consumption. This is not about like whom to invite to your party or not. This is all capitalism. I think subversion is dead. And I think subversion is dead because, one, it has been commodified, and two, because it can function perfectly well as a reinforcement of contractualized genders. The commodification part should be fairly obvious. We call it rainbow capitalism or pinkwashing or something like that. Companies, of course, have found out that there's a certain demographic who likes queer stuff, who likes transgressive stuff, and they're being marketed to. So what looks like transgression, what looks like subversion, is actually the reinforcement of the capitalistic contract. The contract thing is, you can perfectly well be subversive or like transgressive and reinforce all kinds of damaging, non-ideal contracts. A good example is Johnny Depp, who plays Jack Sparrow in Pirates of the Caribbean, which is like a guy who like moves funny and is a bit queer and was wearing makeup. So apparently on the face of it, this is a bit subversive. Of course, he's like making millions of it. And at the very same time, he has an abusive relationship to his then partner, Amber Heard. So you can be the same thing, right? Like you can be subversive and patriarchal masculinity at the same time. The other example would be if you are a Manosphere guy and you're wearing a pink shirt, and the pinkness of the shirt reinforces your masculinity. You're so masculine that you can even rip off that pink shirt. So my impression is the contract allows for a certain kind of transgression, but that the transgression exists can also reinforce the existence of the contract. The state needs crime in order to show you that it's doing something, in order to show you where the lines is. That's also why the transsexual contract needs trans people. The existence, the visible existence of trans people and the visible existence of transgression is an instrument in making people cisgender and heterosexual, because you need to see what it is like to cross the line so you know not to cross the line. Just the visibility itself, just the alleged subversion itself, doesn't change anything, which is why I have been so interested in laws and also in utopian statecraft. I mean, these laws are available to you, right? Like you can just like be like, what's the property laws in France? And then you go and you read the thing, you put it in through a translator, you can have a look. It's not complicated. And I also advocate for an imaginative practice with the law, because my impression is that the law is commonly thought of as like something that is solid, is boring, and we have to submit to. But actually, obviously, the law is also an invention. It's an artifact. It's something that people made and that are constantly being remade. And actually, if you look into critical legal studies, you can find a lot of exciting imaginative practices with laws. For example, there was a person who rewrote the anti-trans judgment of the court in the United Kingdom, denying minority protections, sexual rights protections from trans people. That's a thing that could be done to like show. It could also have looked otherwise, and thus also like to shape the collective imaginary. Another good example, I think, is this text by Rabea Egbaria, which is called Toward Nakba as a Legal Concept, who tries to, in a way, get out of this like endless genocide, crimes against humanity debate and say, maybe we should just have another concept.
maybe this should be illegal, but illegal in its own way, by its own rights. And I don't necessarily like agree with everything that this text says, but I think the gesture is the correct gesture. If we think that things are wrong, then one way, of course, is to try and like couch it into existing categories. And that means that you like catch possibly a lot of stuff that you don't want to catch. But the other way to do it is to come up with your own concepts and try to propose those.

0: And I think that a society where this would be a public sport, a society where people felt generally empowered to say, this should be illegal, here's a legal proposal for this, this is what this could look like, or this is what the society could look like, would be a better society, like a more empowered society. And you can call this like a creative democracy, or you can call this by another name, I don't care so much, but it would certainly be like significantly different from what we have now, where people basically consume society, where people are consuming politics. And they're basically like raging their fantasies about what the world looks like. Also, my impression is that leftists and queer people and trans people have been denying themselves suggestions and imaginations about what the good state could look like. And that means that we're leaving this field to the political right. That means that there are people who say we'll have extraterritorial freedom cities where rules don't apply and we can do free research, or like, let's build a wall, let's have a king, this kind of stuff, you know, and that gets people moving. That's a radical suggestion that gets people's hopes up, that gets people's like libidinal juices flowing. Even on the left, you see the Gaza Riviera AI image and you get angry, you get afraid, you get concerned, but that means it's working. The political enemy is having us in their claws, so to speak. But the political left isn't doing that, you know? They're not saying, like, let's expropriate everything, or, you know, let's have a surrealist state where, like, everybody is euphoric. Something that, like, gets people's imaginations going, gets people's desires going. But I would also say, you know, like, if we are sad about this and suffer from it and cry, you know, like, we're basically helping the enemy. No, this is just pragmatism. I mean, of course, you have to mourn. But just keep in mind, when Trump puts out a picture of himself as the queen of the world, he wants you to be scared. So if you are scared, you're actually doing his bidding. That's how this effective politics works. Sitting at home thinking like, ah, nothing can be done, everything is terrible, you know? This is the little fascist in your heart. This is feeding the troll. This like defeatism, I think, is really annoying. If you were fighting well, you would also generate other kinds of imagination. The surrealist way would be to also put out notices, what if the left party wins? Surrealism is really like structurally anti-contractual. The contract always wants you to submit. That's the only skill you have to learn. Submit, submit, submit. Obey, obey, obey. But surrealism basically advocates for like a creative and imaginative relationship to the world where you don't distinguish so much between like, this is a fiction and this is like the rational thing to do. You allow yourself to imagine and to delve into the fiction. And that can also like get you to a rational conclusion in this paper, which is about to be published. I detail this more. But the surrealism encourages a creative and empowering relationship to the world, which is not submitting to what objects, social practices, people, political structures are allegedly supposed to do and how they are allegedly supposed to work. The question is more, what can you do with it? And also, what can you not do with it? And what happens if you do a thing that is not working? I mean, that's not just like failure. Maybe another thing is still happening. So it's a very materialistic practice in a way, right? Like it's really interested in the matter and like what the matter is doing. And the matter of your own mind obviously is also your imagination. And that's a skill that is to be trained. I mean, yeah. Imagination, this creative approach, this pragmatic approach doesn't come by itself. So you have to do it, I don't know, in writing, in painting, in arranging the glasses on your table, asking funny questions to your friends in order to like train this muscle. And then maybe at the political meeting or like, you know, when you get elected into something or you're in a power position, maybe then you have also an interesting idea in that moment. But it's not that like once you have reached the goal, you can change the horse and like do something completely different. You know, you need to start pre-enacting the future now. You also need to think about, like, what is a revolution? What is your imagination of a revolution? If your revolution is killing daddy and then becoming daddy, you know, like, then you're, like, you're holding by daddy. That's a patriarchal idea of, like, what a revolution looks like. If your revolutionary idea is to fight violence with violence, then you will probably habituate more and new violence, and that will bring about another violent society, I think. That's what we can learn from the Russian Revolution, right? Where like you have like one Tsar replaced with another Tsar. Of course, you know, it's different. It's not the same regime, blah, blah, blah, but it's still shit. Or if you look at, you know, like replacing the Taliban with the Taliban and like replacing Khamenei with Khamenei, this is just a nonsense idea. So like you also likely to like rethink what it means to be revolutionary. And we have like covered already that subversion, isn't it? I have now said that I don't think like violently beating up your enemies is it, but the field is wide open. And even if you have like a successful revolution, you better have a very solid idea of what the world's going to look like or supposed to look like on day one or day 10 or day 1500 or something like that. And that's something that you can do now. And if it doesn't work in your lifetime, you know, I would think something that has really worked is for people to have these kinds of thoughts and, you know, do philosophy and like do political thinking and stuff like that and preserve it for next generations that can then like pick it up and reapply it and rethink it. I mean, we can see this currently, like, all the resurgence of the anti-fascist writings of the first half of the 20th century, right? Like where people are like, oh, we have similar problems. Let's look at what these people had to say back then. And I do think also that for me, it was really important that these things did exist, because by reading them, I learned that like, it's not that everything always had been lost forever.
1: Nothing is lost forever is perhaps a perfect ending to this radio seance, because when you listen to this program, you might feel that everything is kind of lost forever. But we will not give up. We have plans in place. And I will quote Luce one more time. The Surrealists state, all is not lost, since seduction is always about to intervene. Bis dann. Bis bald.
0: Danke dir.

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3: Welcome to Uncanny Valley Radio. I'm your host, Philipp Demankowski, in the studio here at the Zentralwerk in Dresden. And it's a very great opportunity because I have a very special guest tonight here. He's my good friend, Tamás. Hi, Tamás.
4: Hello, Philipp. Thanks for having me.
3: Maybe one or two don't know you, but maybe it's good if you could introduce yourself to our listeners a bit.
4: Yeah, sure. I'm happy to do so. I'm Tamás, and yeah, I'm born and raised in Dresden, but I've been living abroad for like roughly a decade, and have recently returned and also recently reconnected with you, Philipp. So it's it's a pleasure having me on the show. Thank you so much for the invitation. And yeah, my music relation is less being a DJ or a producer. I always prefer to stay in the background, and was more involved in the journalistic part, documentational part of the local scene since an early age, to be honest. I wrote a couple of articles for magazines like Knowledge Magazine in London, the Headliner Mag here in Germany, but also supported local websites like the Double D Town Drum and Bass Portal for Dresden, Bank.de as an independent event calendar, as well as now Rauze.de. And yeah, I also did, I also had the opportunity to do a documentary movie about the scene in Dresden, especially starting after the reunion of Germany, a documentary called Rauschen im Tal, Noise in the Valley, that I did together with Roman Schlag, and which was also screened at Germany's biggest open air movie festival, Filmnächte am Elbufer, which was really an honor. So I'm super happy to constantly support the scene. And tonight, or this evening, I would like to play some jazz music. I'm usually not playing publicly, only for friends and myself. So yeah, thanks for the opportunity to play some jazz songs, especially kind of fusion jazz that borders to other genres like funk, soul, as well as to contemporary styles like house music. And yeah, let's have a listen.

Yeah, the intro song by Stan Tracy Quartet is called Starless in Bible Black. Yeah, it's for me, it's a jazz classic from 1965. One of the most or the moodiest jazz songs I know. It's like a typical rainy day kind of song that introduces a lot of emotions when I listen to it. That's why I like it so much. And I thought like it's a good introduction song to get into the mood of this of today's show. Coming up next, also a classic by Billy Cobham, Heather, from 1974. It has been sampled a lot. I found out about the song because a couple of hip hop artists in the United States used samples back in the 80s and early 90s, and I wanted to know where those samples come from, and that's how I stumbled upon this one.

this song was Shigeo Zekito, The World Tour from 1975. I guess many people know the melody because Mac DeMarco covered the song, I think in 2006, with his seminal indie track called Chamber of Reflections, and he basically added some lyrics to the already very moody and melancholic vibe. So coming up next is Roy Ayers with the song Searching from 1976. Roy Ayers, most notably a vibes player and the son of a very famous American jazz pianist and composer. His mother was also a musician, and yeah, Roy Ayers, his favorite instrument are vibes, some kind of xylophone. And he was also sampled a lot. Pete Rock did a hip-hop track with samples from Searching, so that's how I got to know this track.

So we just heard Ramsey Lewis, Brasilica, fusion jazz song that borders more to South American kind of vibes, but still is quite funky. And next I choose Freddie Hubbard with Little Sunflower. Some of you might notice the string arrangement in the at the beginning of the in the intro that Pepe Braddock used for his critically acclaimed deep house song Deep Burn.

We just heard Lonnie Liston Smith and the Cosmic Echoes with the song Expansions of the album with the same name from 1973. He's one of the prime examples of fusion jazz. And next, we are listening to a track of James Mason, I Want Your Love. I stumbled upon it because Antal of Rush Hour Records in Amsterdam re-released this previously unreleased version of 11 minutes.

So now we switched from, yeah, a lot of American jazz producers and pianists and composers to Freeze, a British-based jazz combo from the late 70s, early 80s. The track is called Mariposa. And coming up next, also a British constellation, Atmosphere with Dancing in Outer Space.

As you might have noticed, we moved on from mid-late 70s, over 80s jazz tunes to more contemporary stuff. This was Azimuth, Avenida das Mangueras, as an edit by Detroit house legend Theo Parrish, called The Sound Signature Translation. And coming up next is also something very recent by Kamal Williams, Save Me. He is also a well-acclaimed pianist from London, and he makes some waves at the moment in the British jazz scene. So let's have a listen.